0: change plans and steer the ship a little more easily, perhaps, than we could if we were, you know, doing four or five productions a summer. And so what we did in 2020 was we had a digital concert. Mm-hmm. The artists whom I had engaged for that summer's production, which was originally scheduled to be Don Giovanni, all agreed from their own homes or their own studios to record a video of them singing a couple of arias. And we put it together and made it as a concert for people so that we would have something that right. summer to offer.
1: Mm-hmm.
0: And then we were able to come back in person, thank heavens, in 2021.
1: Right.
0: But that was certainly a difficult time.
1: Yeah, yeah. We'll talk about some of the things that take place behind the scenes as the artistic director. So speak about, first of all, how you do your repertoire selection, and also speak about how you bring in the performers and how you select the performers. Is there an audition process, and are you using folks that you've used in the past? Are you looking for new folks all the time? Just talk about some of the things that you have to do as the artistic director.
0: Sure. There's a lot in that question. Repertoire first. What's important to me is to try and strike a balance in our repertoire. It is part of our mission to explore the entire operatic repertoire. So we are trying, you know, it's a challenge when you only do one full production every summer, now too with our resident artist program.
1: Mm-hmm.
0: But it's a challenge to really make sure that all of your bases are covered. But we do try to make sure that we have a good balance between traditional things, some things that are perhaps less known, tragedies, comedies. And I try to devise programming about 5 years out so that we can sort of, along with the board, take a bird's eye view of what the programming picture is going to look like for the next 5 years and make sure that all of the repertoire is complimentary.
1: Mm-hmm.
0: Now, on top of that, I also have to sell tickets. So that I can't do something as a main stage opera that is too far afield and that won't sell, because there's, of course, the financial picture of this as well from the box office. but once that's decided, then I go about casting the operas. And I find these artists in any number of ways. There are times when I will program something with a particular artist in mind. Mm. For example, when we did Rigoletto in 2018, the wonderful baritone Sebastian Catana, who sang the title role, said to me near the end of the performance week, he said, "I'm just curious, if you are thinking about doing Falstaff anytime in the future," he said, "you know, I've been asked at these companies around the world to do Falstaff, and I've just never felt like it was the right time, but I'm getting to a point in my career now where I feel like it might be the right time. And so if it is a part of your plans at any point in the next several years, I'd be very interested in singing my first Falstaff with Berkshire Opera Festival." So that got me thinking, of course, and that was part of the reason why then I programmed Falstaff in 2021.
1: Mm-hmm.
0: I do try to bring artists back whenever possible, and I do try to make sure that the casts have a mixture of up-and-coming artists alongside more established veteran artists. Sometimes there are auditions. Sometimes I hear these artists in performance of a particular role somewhere. That is always my preference, of course, to get a sense of how someone's voice really speaks in a theater and how someone acts on stage. It gives you a better picture of their artistry than standing in a rehearsal room and singing some arias with the piano across the on the other side of the table. But that's not always possible. So there are a number of ways that I find these artists.
1: Right. That's interesting. Very interesting. I like the fact that you're thinking 5 years out into the future. Really interesting way of programming. So if you're just joining us, I'm speaking with Brian Garman and Lynn Baker from the Berkshire Opera Festival, and they're celebrating their 11th season. And so let's switch over to Lynn here. And Lynn Baker is the director of the Resident Artist Program for the Berkshire Opera Festival that I understand is a new program at the festival. So Lynn, perhaps you can provide us with an overview of how you got involved with the Berkshire Opera Festival and your role as Resident Artist Director.
2: Sure, Bob. Brian and I have known each other for a long time. First at New York, the original company in New York City Opera, which is where I was for a number of years. And we sort of became friends and musical colleagues and followed each other through various professional guises as well as personal. He was head of Seattle Opera Young Artist Program, and then I was head of the Crested Butte Opera Studio. These are both young artist program training programs, and essential to the opera business, because they are the path. These young artist programs are the path that young singers take to emerge from, say, graduate study programs into professional life. So we both have a strong interest and a belief in opera companies having training programs as a part of their essential performance activities, people in cast and so forth, but also as a way to benefit the opera business, a way to further the opera business and, in fact, you know, help it survive in the modern world. And so we have quite strong beliefs in that. And when Brian and Jonathan began this opera company, it was always planned as a component for the future to have some sort of training program. Mm-hmm. So I've been engaged with that and invested in that happening from the beginning. And we're very excited to be able to actually kick this thing off. And this is our inaugural season.
1: Right.
2: We advertised it and put it on the source of the program information for these programs is a website called Yap Tracker.
1: Mm-hmm.
2: And all of the singers go there and find the auditions and things that they want to strive for and throw their hats in the ring for. And we got almost 600 applications.
1: Wow.
2: Very quickly. Mm. And auditioned in the fall and have emerged with four singers and a pianist in our program. And we are in fact staging an opera for their program. They will do their own performances with the orchestra, fully staged, of the late Baroque piece Zinir et Azor by Gretry, which is a Beauty and the Beast story.
1: Mm-hmm.
2: And we're very excited about that. And then they will sing and understudy roles in the main stage production of Lucia di Lammermoor.
1: Mm-hmm.
2: In August. So it's the mission for this program is to give them the experience of professional life, to understand the requirements and the pleasures, as it were, and the work involved in serving in a professional opera company. You know, how to maintain their vocal health, how to maintain their physical health, how to do the work, how to comport themselves, all of that. And that is the goal, and I believe that we're going to be there.
1: That's fantastic. What a great program you've got there. That's really, really interesting. I was going to ask you how, a young person who would want to get involved with opera, a good means of how they were able to accomplish that. And certainly you've got one taking place, which is terrific. So the first performance is coming up the end of the month. You've got two performances, I believe, July 31st and August 2nd. And would you like to give us an overview of the production at all?
2: It is a fairy tale, as most people know, the Beauty and the Beast story.
1: Mm-hmm.
2: Our director Mojo is essentially updating the story to the Gilded Age, which brings us a little closer to our geographical area here and takes it a little bit out of the fairy tale realm and cast the Beast as a man who has a very wealthy man who has been injured in some fashion and scarred. And so instead of being cursed in a fairy tale manner, he is basically in a prison of his own making, in his misery, believes he cannot be loved, cannot feel human warmth, and has become a recluse in his estate. And the crux of the matter is the same, though, whether it's the fairy tale or the updated version, in that love is the thing that releases him from his prison.
1: Right. And where are the performances taking place, Lynn?
2: They're taking place at PS 21 mm-hmm. in Chatham, New York.
1: Okay. And tickets are available through the website at theberkshireoperafestival.org, I assume?
2: That's correct.
1: Right. Great. Well, it sounds great. Great. So, Brian, let's...
0: Could I add one thing about
1: absolutely.
0: The music of this piece that I think people will enjoy? It is a really... it's not well known at all, this piece, and that's not at all a reflection on its quality. This is just one of these very good pieces that, for whatever reason through the years, there was never a conductor's score or orchestra parts that were actually published.
1: Mm-hmm.
0: And so that made the work not as available as it might otherwise be. And so it hasn't become part of a lot of even hardcore opera fans don't know this piece.
1: Mm-hmm.
0: But even though it's not well known, it premiered in 1771, which was sort of at the time of early Mozart, and so it should be a musical language that is familiar to a lot of people. It's extremely accessible and charming and touching and funny.
1: That's great. That's really wonderful. And so, Brian, you've got the main stage production coming up, and that's going to be, I guess, for three performances at towards the end of August. You want to speak about that a little bit?
0: Sure. Our main stage production this year is Donizetti's Lucia di Lammermoor, which is a absolute masterpiece of this particular operatic style called bel canto. And that's, as many of your audience might know, bel canto is an Italian term that literally means beautiful singing, but in fact is much more than that. It's a whole sort of musical language of its own. And it's a style of writing in Italian music from about the mid-1700s through the early decades of the 1800s that has certain tendencies and patterns. The singing has to be beautiful, of course, and the most important musical element in these operas is often the melody. And the foundation of singing a beautiful melody is this thing we call legato, which is the absolute seamless connection of one note to the next.
1: Mm-hmm.
0: And there could be also a lot of vocal showing off, a lot of very high notes or fast runs, trills, all sorts of embellishments. And a variety of composers wrote in this genre, but by far, I think the three greatest exponents of the style were Rossini, Bellini, and Donizetti. The story itself is based on the Walter Scott novel, The Bride of Lammermoor, which takes place in Scotland at the end of the 17th century. And it's the sad story of this young woman who has fallen in love with her family's sworn enemy. And she has no agency, because all of these men, her brother in particular, are controlling whom she's allowed to love, whom she has to marry, what direction her life will take. And she's ultimately

0: We do have a number of other things happening this summer. We have, first of all, I should say, with the Resident Artist Program, there are two recitals that the Resident Artists are giving. One is on August 6th, which is a, get my calendar here, which is a Thursday. And that is going to be, sorry, Lynn, do you have this in front of me? I just lost the page.
1: St. Luke's Episcopal Church?
0: And Stockbridge, yes. And the other is going to be on Wednesday, August 26th at 5:30 p.m., and that's going to be at Chesterwood, also in Stockbridge. We also have two, what I hope people will find to be interesting talks coming up. The first is a behind-the-curtain sort of look at the creation of our production of Lucia de Lammermoor that I'm presenting with Jonathan Loy, who is Berkshire Opera Festival's director of production and also the stage director for this production. And that's 4 p.m. on Wednesday, July 22nd. That's at the Indigo Room at the Mahewi. And the other is a talk given by our dramaturg, Corey Ellison. And she's going to talk about madness in opera, and that's going to be on Tuesday, August 18th at 4 p.m., also at the Indigo Room at the Mahewi.
2: Right, you've got a lot going on for sure, yeah. So Lynn, how does one join the Berkshire Opera Festival as a performer, as somebody who works behind the scenes? How does something like that take place?
1: I'm sorry, are you asking about the singers themselves?
2: Yeah, just in general, if I'd like to get involved with the Berkshire Opera Festival, perhaps as a performer maybe, or somebody who works behind the scenes, is there a process for that?
0: Sure, well, I can field that question.
2: Oh, go ahead, Brian.
1: Yeah.
0: Anybody who's interested, we always have auditions every year for vacancies in our chorus, for any positions that might come open in our orchestra. And also to work with us, any positions that are open, internships, things of that nature. And there's a page called Work With Us on our website, which is BerkshireOperaFestival.org, that will give all the information on how to become more involved with the company.
2: Oh, great. That's terrific. Is there anything else that you'd like to mention before we close tonight?
0: I don't believe so. I hope to see everyone at the opera.
2: Yeah,
1: sounds great. And do come to the Resident Artist Program operas. I think it's great for the public to understand who these young singers, these singers are poised on the brink of professional careers. And I think it's very exciting to discover a singer and to follow them. And I think that that is critical for opera, and I think it's critical for classical music.
2: I think that's great. We have a lot of opera fans here. There's a lot of opera programming that takes place here at WMNR, so it'd be great to see some of our listeners, you know, take advantage of that. It sounds like a wonderful opportunity. So, well, it's been a pleasure speaking with you both tonight, I have to say, and I'd like to thank Brian and Lynn for joining me this evening, as well as our ongoing partnership with the Berkshire Opera Festival, which has been very productive over the last several years. I'm going to guess 7 or 8 years at this point. And more information about the Berkshire Opera Festival and its upcoming productions may be found at berkshireoperafestival.org. And my next guest this evening is from Music on the Hill. Music on the Hill is a community arts organization based in Reading, Connecticut, that provides focused opportunities for choral musicians and vocalists, handbell ringers, and instrumentalists to participate in performances, workshops, festivals, and social events for fellow music lovers. And joining us this evening is the founder and the artistic director for Music on the Hill, and that is Ellen Dickinson. So welcome to Fine Arts Forum, Ellen. It's great having you with us this evening.
3: Thank you so much. It's great to be here.
2: So Ellen has been the founding director of 9 different ensembles, including the Jubilant Ringers, the Summer Chorus, and now

0: both part of Music on the Hill, also director of music at Norfield Congregational Church in Weston for 11 years, and she's an active carillon recitalist and teacher. You've got a lot going on there, Ellen. So speak about your experience just in terms of how, you know, a little bit about your background and how you got involved with music as your career.
1: Yes, thank you. Well, I have known for most of my life that music is where I wanted to be. And I had the privilege of being in the Yale Glee Club during my undergraduate years and continuing through my graduate years. And so, of course, I majored in music, and I continued with the master's degree in organ performance. But I have been able to really follow my loves of chorus direction and handbell choirs, as well as carillon teaching and performing.
0: Right. So how did you, where'd you grow up then? You grew up in Connecticut?
1: No, I grew up in southern Illinois on a farm in the St. Louis area.
0: Right. So what brought you to Connecticut? Was it Yale?
1: It was.
0: Yes. So right from high school, you went to Yale,
1: mm-hmm.
0: right into the bachelor's program there. And that was at the Yale School of Music?
1: Yale College. For undergrad, and then
0: right.
1: School of Music.
0: Right,
1: yes.
0: Yeah. So what kind of training did you have before that when you were in Illinois?
1: I was a very, very serious pianist. Spent a lot of time practicing the piano and also directing the adult choir at church.
0: Is that right?
1: Starting when I was 13.
0: Right. Yeah. So what got you into piano?
1: Well, that's a good question. it turns out that my mom always wanted to have a daughter who played the piano.
0: See, it's always the mother. I'm telling you, it always is the mother.
1: Yeah.
0: They're always responsible for this, for all these great musicians.
1: But she had three sons.
0: Okay.
1: And they were not particularly interested in piano.
0: They were into sports.
1: And farming,
0: right.
1: Yes. But then 13 years after my youngest brother was born, I came along.
0: Right.
1: And then when my mother's father died, she had a small inheritance, and she used that to buy a piano and lessons for me.
0: Really?
1: And
0: wow.
1: Then she asked me if I wanted to play.
0: Then she asked you?
1: Yes.
0: After she purchased the piano?
1: Pretty
0: it's
1: much.
0: Supposed to be the other way around, isn't it?
1: Well, but she must have known, because there was no question I was very happy to do
0: that. Yeah, and you were happy to do that?
1: Oh, yes.
0: Right. Okay, unlike me, I took piano lessons for 5 years, and I didn't like it at all, so I switched over to percussion and drums. So,
1: all right. How was that?
0: Yeah, it was great.
1: Good.
0: I loved it. Yeah, I was totally inspired by that, you know. I mean, the difference was, you know, I dreaded the piano lessons. My dad was a piano player, so there was a piano at home. And I just didn't like it. You know, I just dreaded the lessons every week, you know. And then when I started playing drums, I was completely inspired by it. And I studied privately all the way through high school, and then I wanted to go to Berklee College of Music in Boston.
1: Oh, wow.
0: And my mom used to say that always the difference was she had to tell me to practice piano, but she never had to tell me to practice drums.
1: Oh, yes, I understand. My older son plays drums, and he's headed to college in Boston, too. So,
0: oh, that's great.
1: Yes.
0: Yeah, that's really, really great. So speak about some of the other things. I had mentioned... Just give me the pronunciation. So is it jubilate?
1: We say jubilate.
0: Jubilate. Okay. Mm-hmm. I wanted to check on that. The Jubilate Ringers from 2006, so 20 years there.
1: Yeah.
0: Right? And you founded that ensemble?
1: I founded that along with Joe Shute, who was at that time the director of handbells at the Unitarian Church in Westport.
0: Okay.
1: And I was at Norfield Congregational Church in Weston. And so the two of us said that we each had some ringers who wanted to do more, and,
0: right?
1: You know, play bells on another day of the week, and maybe play some more challenging music. So we got maybe a half dozen ringers each together. But then over the years it grew, and then it was really no longer just about those two churches. We had people from all over the place who just wanted to come and ring more handbells.
0: And so Jubilate is still going on?
1: It is, and 2 years ago, we actually split and formed a second group.
0: Mm-hmm.
1: So we have the Campana Ensemble, which plays, you know, maybe faster music, a little more challenging music,
0: mm-hmm.
1: and the Jubilate Ringers, who are very experienced and really playing a lot of beautiful stuff. So both groups play together.
0: Right.
1: together and separately in our concerts. And
0: interesting.
1: Have a great time.
0: Yeah. And then the summer chorus, so that began back in 2003.
1: Yeah.
0: And so you founded that one as well?
1: I did.
0: You are a founder, Ellen. You really are.
1: I really love bringing people together to make music. And it's you know, sharing that goal and coming together and really focusing on what we're doing and, you know, leaving all the troubles at the door and focusing on our common goal. It helps people find community and build community, and it's very rewarding.
0: Yeah. And so, and you're also working at Trinity College in Hartford, I guess, as well as you're involved in the Carillon program at Yale University. You've got a lot going on.
1: Yeah.
0: Right, yeah.
1: Yeah, so I'm the university Caroliner at Yale, and very busy teaching a lot of Carillon students there, as well as playing. And then at Trinity College, I'm the college Carillonist. Have a few students and do a lot of playing up there.
0: Yeah, that's great.
1: Yeah.
0: That's really great. Is there a specific relation between piano and Carillon bells?
1: Well, that's a very interesting question. The Carillon is played from a keyboard, so it is. It's laid out like a piano in the sense that there are two black keys and then three and then two
0: so
1: and then
0: like
1: three.
0: It's like a celeste almost.
1: But the keys are much larger. So we actually, the default technique for playing the Carillon is with fists, not fingers.
0: Wow.
1: So we can open our hands and play multiple notes and play with fingers a little bit.
0: Yeah.
1: But it's a little heavy for that all the time.
0: Right.
1: So the fists are the regular way to play. There's also a pedal board. So that makes a lot of people think it must be like an organ, because an organ has pedals.
0: Mm-hmm.
1: But, you know, musically and technically, it's much more like a piano because it's touch sensitive.
0: Right.
1: So how...
0: So is it part of the percussion family?
1: It is,
0: it
1: sure.
0: Is,
1: so
0: right,
1: how
0: yeah.
1: hard you strike a key, mm-hmm. you know, makes it play louder or softer.
0: That's really interesting. That's great for all of our Carillon fans here at WMNR and people that are interested in getting involved in Carillon. That's a really great, interesting stuff. Let's speak about Music on the Hill then. So how long has it been in existence now, and what's its mission statement?
1: We got together, I and a small group of five others got together. It was 15 years ago now.
0: 15 years.
1: And we spent a lot of times together in the living room of who became our founding president, really brainstorming about what this organization would look like and what it would be for and who it would be for.
0: Mm-hmm.
1: So we incorporated in November of 2011 and had our first, our debut concert in May of 2012. So, you know, we have a lot of different goals, but our mission is really to bring more music to more people, to strive for excellence, to provide inspiring music to the community,
0: mm-hmm.
1: and to encourage music performance and music education for all ages.
0: It's all great goals, actually. Yeah. It's a terrific mission.
1: Yeah. It's a wonderful organization, and we have a lot of fun together, and we strive to have sort of a continuum of ways for people to engage with music at all levels. So we offer things for adult beginners. So we offer kind of in rotation a learn to sing class and a learn to read music class.
0: Mm-hmm.
1: And those are, you know, low commitment, but we think high return.
0: Yeah.
1: Because it's not very easy for adults to have those opportunities to really learn from the beginning how to do this. All the way up through our chamber chorus, which is a fully professional ensemble.
0: Mm-hmm. Right, yeah. So let's speak about the different ensembles that you've got going on then. Would you like to give us a description of those?
1: Sure.
0: Yeah.
1: So I just mentioned the chamber chorus.
0: Mm-hmm.
1: They are wonderful singers, and they present a concert usually October, every fall. The one that we've got coming up this October, the theme is going to be Where the Sea Meets the Sky.
0: Right.
1: So there's a lot of really beautiful music about those things.
0: Mm-hmm.
1: So that'll be very exciting to pull together.
0: And where's that going to take place?
1: That's going to be in Westport, and we'll be ready to announce the location and the date as we get a little closer.
0: You're not going to give us an inside track here?
1: Oh, I better not.
0: Okay. Right. And that's a 16-piece choir, right?
1: Yes. Mm-hmm. Depending on the music, it's been larger or smaller. depending on what repertoire we're doing, but 16.
0: Well, that's what I like about your mission here is because you're always customizing. You're customizing the space where you're going to be performing based on the instruments and the availability and all that stuff. You're customizing the ensembles and the size and different singers and that. It's very, very flexible, very fluid, it seems.
1: Yes. Yeah. We try to keep it always changing.
0: Right.
1: It makes it interesting for everybody.
0: Yeah. And then you've got the children's chorus.
1: Yes. Mm-hmm. So the children's chorus is a great group of kids. We started the children's chorus in the fall of 2019. So that means we did not get to finish one full season because in March of 2020, everything stopped. So when we tried to come back while COVID was sort of still underway, it was felt a little too early to really be singing. People were not comfortable with singing yet. So that's when we started offering drumming. So the Cultural Drum and Fun class, they do West African rhythms. It's taught by Kwame Henry Jones. He's just a wonderful instructor. He uses instruments from all over the world. So we were doing that, and then we decided it was time to go back to having children's chorus. And then we realized it was not the same kids. Some of the kids who want to be singing might like drumming, but not all, and vice versa. So we actually ended up having both, and we continue to offer both programs, which is really great. Brings in a lot of different people.
0: Yeah, and that's open to all children, grades 2 through 6, right? So those are little kids.
1: Yeah, right? The children's chorus is grades 2 through 6. Mm-hmm. The drum class is all ages.
0: Okay.
1: So we've got preschoolers with a caregiver.
0: Preschoolers.
1: Yes. Yeah. Including, school-age children as well, but, some pretty young ones.
0: That must be great.
1: It is great. And we're actually about to start offering a drum class that's geared toward adults.
0: Nice.
1: So,
0: I might have to sign up for that one.
1: Yeah, it's a really fun class and really, those West African rhythms, it's a really oral class, so it's not reading music, and the instruments are so diverse and fun to play.
0: Yeah.
1: It's a great time.
0: And so where do you teach then? Where do the classes take place?
1: So we have our classes as well as our rehearsals at our space, which is in the Georgetown neighborhood of Reading.
0: Mm-hmm.
1: We moved there 2 years ago, and we're very happy to be there. It's a, it's a really nice space.
0: Mm-hmm. Oh, that's great.
1: Yeah.
0: That's really, really great. So, also you've got what else you have going on? You've got the Jubilati Ringers, right?
1: Mm-hmm.
0: And as you mentioned before, it's the Campania Ensemble. And that's the handbell ensembles that you've got going on?
1: Yes, the handbell ensembles meet on Saturday mornings. People come together and play. The two groups overlap so that we have a little social time as well as some time to play some music all together. They have traditionally performed a holiday concert and then a spring program. This fall, we are going to add a Halloween handbells performance with some fun Halloween tunes.
0: Oh, that should be great.
1: Yes, we're excited about that. Should be
0: fun. Do you have a space for that yet, or can't you announce that one either?
1: Oh, I better not announce that either.
0: So talk about the audition process and how does that work? How does somebody get involved with Music on the Hill?
1: Well, so that's a great question. The Festival Chorus is our other ensemble. That's the choral ensemble, and that's open to everybody without audition.
0: Oh, okay.
1: So the Festival Chorus and the Summer Chorus are pretty wide open. So people will, go to our website and sign up through our website, and often they'll email us to make sure they actually don't have to audition. But it is a non-auditioned ensemble. We work at a pretty high level. It's a fairly fast-paced group, but we do like to not have so many barriers, and we find that the audition is a real barrier for a lot of people.
0: Yeah, it's intimidating.
1: Of course.
0: Right.
1: Yes.
0: Yeah.
1: So that's open, and then the handbell ensembles. People usually write and explain if they're hoping to learn handbells,
0: mm-hmm.
1: or if they've been playing handbells before and want to get back to it,
0: mm-hmm.
1: or want to play it, more handbells than they're currently playing.
0: Yeah.
1: So then I just work with each person to figure out the best starting place.
0: Right.
1: We also offer a Learn to Ring class every now and then for adults who want to learn how to play.
0: Isn't that great? Yeah.
1: Yeah.
0: So how about the handbell instruments then? Talk about those a little bit,
1: Yeah.
0: Are they expensive? Are they vintage? Where do you find something like that?
1: Oh, good question. Well, the art of handbell ringing originated in England as a practice instrument for change ringing tower bells, because those towers in the English country churches were not heated. And so they invented handbells so that they could practice in the pub.
0: Warm.
1: Which was warm.
0: And they had beer.
1: Exactly. And so, you know, the American handbell tradition comes from that.
0: From that.
1: So there are English and continental European-made handbells, but most of us now play on American-made handbells.
0: Uh-huh.
1: There are two companies who make handbells in America. They're both in Pennsylvania.
0: Just two, yeah.
1: Yes, and they're not too far from each other. So we play on a 5-octave set of Malmark handbells made in Pennsylvania that we purchased 10 years ago. So the 10th anniversary of the Jubilate Ringers is when we purchased our own set of handbells.
0: Yeah.
1: We also have 4 octaves of chimes. So the choir chimes, they sort of look like large tuning forks.
0: Mm.
1: So that's a very pure sound.
0: Mm-hmm.
1: You know, they're sort of silver bars.
0: Mm-hmm.
1: And those are used within the music sometimes to highlight the melody or give a different timbre to the sound.
0: Right.
1: They're also really nice to use with children because they're not so fragile, and they're not as easily tarnished as the handbells.
0: Mm-hmm.
1: And then actually just this year we were able to purchase what you call vintage set of Whitechapel handbells. So those are originally made in England, and a group in Arizona was looking to sell them and get some other handbells, some additional very low bass handbells. So that's been a really nice addition to our program and really enabled the two groups to play together at the same time, since we have a second set of bells now.
0: So they have different pitches. You mentioned lower pitch.
1: Each bell is a different note.
0: Right, but yes. I mean, in terms of the different sets, well, in other words, do you have like a tenor set and you have a bass set of handbells, or are they all the same pitch, basically?
1: Well, they're the same pitch. So our main set is of Malmark handbells is 5 octaves.
0: Right.
1: So that's 61 notes, you know, that spans most of the piano keyboard.
0: Mm-hmm.
1: And the Whitechapels that we have are a 3-octave set. So that's, you know, just 1 octave narrower on either end.
0: Mm-hmm. Right.
1: So that middle 3 octaves is a duplicate of pitches.
0: Right.
1: Yeah.
0: So you don't necessarily have to own your own set of handbells in order to join. You can
1: definitely.
0: I was going to say.
1: You do not have to own your own handbells.
0: Right. Okay. Right.
1: Yes.
0: Right. Yeah. But how about ringers? I mean, those types of things, the smaller ones, the smaller. Aren't there smaller bells that are just played by hand instead of the whole set? The whole 5-octave set, aren't there just the handbells that you pick up and play? Or?
1: So these are all pick up and play.
0: They're
1: so
0: all
1: hand,
0: pick up and play.
1: Handbells are played by hand. So we pick them up. The lowest of our handbells, though, so I mentioned, you know, that 61-note set.
0: Right.
1: So that low C on the bottom, which, you know, if you're a music reader, it's two ledger lines below the bass clef staff, that bell is 11 pounds.
0: Oh, my gosh.
1: So
0: wow.
1: If you think about, can you lift 11 pounds?
0: It's
1: probably
0: heavy.
1: Probably
0: yeah.
1: So, but that's actually quite heavy.
0: It is,
1: to
0: yeah.
1: ring with good technique in a controlled way and have it strike when you intend
0: right,
1: for it to strike.
0: Yeah. I know that for a fact because I use 10-pound weights for my golf training.
1: There you
0: so
1: go.
0: I know how heavy that is.
1: Yeah.
0: That's really great.
1: Yes.
0: Well, this is exceptional. I mean, what an incredible experience this is, just an education. So the information all could be obtained at musiconthehillct.org. Let's talk about your upcoming concert, Ellen.
1: Oh,
0: so
1: yes.
0: What do you have coming up? So this is going to air on the 26th Sunday. So it's actually coming up on Thursday of this week.
1: Yes. So the Summer Chorus this year, this is our 23rd annual Summer Chorus. We are performing Elijah, the oratorio by Felix Mendelssohn. It is it is a great oratorio. It's hard to find the words to describe, you know, the drama and the beauty in there. It's a wonderful piece of music. It's quite a large work and quite a large story, sort of the life and times of the prophet Elijah. So lots of drama. The summer chorus this year has about 50 voices.
0: Mm-hmm.
1: And we are performing the work with two pianos. So my colleague David Connell has arranged the orchestration, which is originally for full orchestra, for two pianos, you know, mm-hmm. played side by side. So it really creates a stereophonic effect,
0: mm-hmm.
1: and is great for performing alongside a chorus of this size. So it's really going to be an exciting performance.
0: Yeah. Mm-hmm.
1: Yeah.
0: And you're the conductor, right?
1: Yes.
0: And so you've already gone through your rehearsal process and all that stuff. And the concert, once again, is going to be this Thursday, July 30th at 7:30 p.m. And this takes place at the First Presbyterian Church of New Canaan. It's a great performance space.
1: It is a great performance space. Yes, it has a wonderful acoustic. It's a lovely, you know, lovely place to be.
0: Mm-hmm.
1: It's nicely air-conditioned.
0: Right.
1: It's a lovely place. And it's also wonderful to be able to use their two beautiful grand pianos.
0: Yeah, it's wonderful. It really is.
1: Yeah.
0: Well, we should also mention that Music on the Hill offers yoga classes, and those are taught by Rachel Dorsett, who I've been working with recently. She's also the president of the board of directors at Music on the Hill. So what else, Ellen? Did we miss anything? Is there anything else that you'd like to mention before we close?
1: Oh, that's a great question. Well, you know, I think the main thing is that we welcome everybody.
0: Mm-hmm.
1: It's a broadly inclusive organization. You know, we strive for excellence in music, but we also strive to be a welcoming and inclusive community.
0: Right.
1: So we always welcome new participants in our ensembles and, you know, learners in our classes and certainly concert attendees. You know, we love to get to know people and love to have new people in the organization.
0: That sounds great. Well, the concert coming up this Thursday sounds like a great place to start if you haven't been participating yet at this point with Music on the Hill. It's a great place to start. So, well, I'd like to thank Ellen for being my guest this evening, and more information about the various ensembles at Music on the Hill and the upcoming concert may be found at musiconthehillct.org. This is Bob Anderson wishing you all a safe and peaceful evening. Have a great night.

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That is Tarquinio Merula, one of his beautiful chromatic intonations for organ. This is a typical sound of the early Italian Baroque era out of the Renaissance, but an extraordinary composer who I think was given a boost by his time in Poland. We celebrate Tarquinio Merula, his life in music, this week, right here on Millennium of Music. I'm Robert Aubrey Davis. So Merula's born up there in Parma in Lombardy, in fact, in Giuseppe Verdi's hometown some years later. Father dies young, gets training in Cremona, becomes a very popular organist there, gets published in Venice by 1615, but happily gets picked up by King Sigismund III, becomes one of the court composers for him in Poland from 1622 to 1625. Other Italians like Annerio get there. Later, Georg Philipp Telemann was in Poland and wildly inspired by the musical scene there. Comes back to Italy, and except for a short jaunt in Padua in the 1640s, spends the rest of his life in Cremona, more than 30 years. And his music, particularly on this wonderful recording with the ensemble In Alto, gives us some of the organ works, because he's a master organist, some of the sacred pieces, and some of the very charming instrumental works often dedicated to famous people. There's one for Monteverdi. We'll hear one. Some we don't know who they're dedicated to. The Cavalier will be one of them in this first set. But the centerpiece for this first set is the beautiful canzonetta, spiritual canzonetta, where Mary sings to the baby. This kind of goes back to the Middle Ages. Sings to baby Jesus, but she knows all the suffering that the baby Jesus will go through. A lovely little work. The ensemble is called In Alto. Our soprano is Alice Fucruel, and our organist is Bernard Fucruel. Again, this is music of Tarquinio Merula.

Tarquinio Merula this week right here on Millennium of Music, the ensemble in alto, and including some of the beautiful sacred spiritual works and just some of the glorious organ pieces, some of the instrumental works, a wonderful diversity of music by this early Italian Baroque composer.

I'm Robert Aubrey Davis. Well, our next little collection has not just more of those chromatic works, but we'll begin with another one of those spiritual canzonetta, Whoever Wishes I Should Love Must Tell Me the Object of That Love. We'll hear one of the instrumental works dedicated to somebody, Polizio in this case. Again, the extraordinary music of Tarquinio Merula, the Ensemble in Alto.

The Ensemble in Alto, this is an entire recording on the excellent Rietscherkar label, who we've heard so much from in the past, dedicated to composer Tarquinio Merula. The Ensemble has done some very, very fine work, and we'll hear much more of it on this program right here on Millennium of Music. I'm Robert Aubrey Davis.

I'm Robert Aubrey Davis. Well, in this next set, we'll hear more of the canzonettas and more of the wonderful little organ pieces, and we'll have to end with the extraordinary setting, since all of those early Baroque composers would write an autobiographical piece, and they would title it after themselves. Couperin famously did that, but Frescobaldi did La Frescobalda. We'll hear La Merula, giving us a sense of what he thought of himself. But the sacred piece in this is the Gaudiamus Omnes. This is a Let Us All Praise the Lord because of the Blessed Virgin. These are some lovely, lovely pieces by Tarquinio Merula, performed by the ensemble In Alto.

0: The ensemble in alto and doing the very diverse and extraordinary music of the composer Tarquinio Merula. For complete information about the recording, simply go to our website, millenniumofmusic.com. We're always very pleased when you do. Our technical director is Christopher Drummond, and for the program, this has been your producer and host. I'm Robert Aubrey Davis.
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3: Welcome to Early Music Now. Today's show takes us to Restoration England, where we'll hear works by Henry Purcell and his friend and teacher John Blow, including performances by the Choir of Westminster Abbey, soprano Christine Brandis, and the Arcadian Academy. I'm Sarah Schneider, delighted you could join me today. The Restoration period of English history refers to the period starting in 1660, when the monarchy returned to power in England after Oliver Cromwell's Commonwealth. King Charles II took the throne, and suddenly musicians were needed again. During the Commonwealth era, much of cultural life in England ground to a halt. For example, theaters were ordered to close to, quote, maintain public order, and they remained shuttered for 18 years. But King Charles II was a great music lover, and today's show presents pieces by two of the greatest composers of the Restoration era, John Blow and Henry Purcell. Let's get started with a Chaconne in G major by John Blow, performed by the Academy for Early Music Berlin.

That was the Academy for Early Music Berlin with a Chaconne in G major by John Blow. John Blow was born into modest circumstances in 1649 and became a chorister of the Chapel Royal in 1660, the year that King Charles II was crowned. After his voice broke, he continued his musical training and was named organist of Westminster Abbey in 1668. There's a connection between John Blow and the well-known music-loving diarist Samuel Pepys. In August of 1667, Blow went to Pepys' home with two other former choristers for an evening of singing. The reviews were mixed. Pepys admired their extraordinary skill, presumably in sight reading, but not their adolescent voices, which he observed were so badly out of tune that they would, quote, make a man mad. Let's hear one of Blow's organ works now. This is a voluntary in D minor, and after that we'll hear his anthem Salvator Mundi Salve Nos. We'll hear organist Robert Quinney and the choir of Westminster Abbey.

We heard the choir of Westminster Abbey in Salvator Mundi Salve Nos by John Blow. And before that, we heard organist Robert Quinney with Blow's Voluntary in D minor. You're listening to Early Music Now. I'm Sarah Schneider. One of John Blow's pupils was the great Henry Purcell, who was born the year before the Restoration period began. He was probably the son of Henry Purcell Sr., who was gentleman of the Chapel Royal in the service of King Charles II. When young Henry was born, the Purcells lived in London, near Westminster Abbey, in an area called the Great Almonry. Samuel Pepys began his famous diary while living in Axe Yard, just a few streets away from the Purcell family. When Henry Purcell was around 7 or 8, he joined the Chapel Royal as a chorister, receiving clothing, room, board, and an education in return for his service. Years later, he would succeed John Blow as organist of Westminster Abbey and retain that post until the end of his very short life. He passed away at the age of 36.

from a CD called With Charming Notes, Songs and Instrumental Music by John Blow and Henry Purcell, we heard the Sonata No. 9 and Welcome, Welcome, featuring soprano Christine Brandis and the Arcadian Academy. You're listening to Early Music Now. I'm Sarah Schneider, very pleased to have you along today. John Blow composed a substantial amount of church music during his career, but he also wrote secular music, like his masque, Venus and Adonis. It was performed at court in 1683, and two of the main roles were taken by people very close to the king. His former mistress Mary, or Moll Davis, appeared as Venus, and Lady Mary Tudor, her daughter by the king, was Cupid. Blow's Venus and Adonis also inspired Henry Purcell's famous opera Dido and Aeneas. Let's hear selections from Venus and Adonis now, featuring the Orchestra of the Age of Enlightenment, countertenor Robin Blaise, and the choir of Clare College, Cambridge, directed by Renee Jacobs.

We heard selections from The Mask, Venus and Adonis by John Blow. We heard the Orchestra of the Age of Enlightenment and the Choir of Clare College, Cambridge, directed by Renee Jacobs. After the Restoration came the Glorious Revolution and the April 1689 accession of William of Orange and his English wife, Mary. Later that month, Queen Mary celebrated her birthday, and Henry Purcell composed a birthday ode for the occasion. This is Now Does the Glorious Day Appear, and we'll hear the King's Consort with soloists John Mark Ainslie and Michael George.

We've been listening to The Birthday Ode, Now Does the Glorious Day Appear, with music by Henry Purcell, and that was a performance featuring the King's Consort with soloist John Mark Ainslie and Michael George. Here's a quote about Purcell and Blow from the volume known as Orpheus Britannicus. "Apollo's harp at once our soul did strike. We learnt together, but not learnt alike. Though equal care our master might bestow, yet only Purcell e'er shall equal blow." Early Music Now is distributed by the WFMT Radio Network Chicago and is produced in the studios of KMFA in Austin, Texas. I'm Sarah Schneider, very glad you were able to join me today, and until next time.

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Richard Strauss, just 14 when he wrote that song. Wrote it certainly with his father's playing in his ear, as his father Franz was a great hornist of the day. It's called Alpine Horn, and Wolfgang Vladar was the horn player, with Friedrich Haider, the piano, and soprano Charlotte Margiono. Peter Van de Graaff is my name. So happy to have you with me. Featured work will be, well, actually two featured works, I suppose, Chausson's symphony, his only symphony, Ernest Chausson, that is, and we have this music of Richard Strauss, his horn concerto number one. Now, in spite of his father being such a great hornist, he never played the work. Rather, it was a student of his father's, Gustav Leinhaus, whom Richard Strauss called a colossal performer, that gave the premiere of this first horn concerto by a young Richard Strauss. Gert Seifert performs it here with the Berlin Philharmonic and Zubin Mehta.

That music composed by Richard Strauss, the first of his two horn concertos. The second one, oddly enough, was written some 60 years later. Gert Seifert was the horn soloist in that recording. We heard Berlin Philharmonic and Zubin Mehta. Ernest Chausson's Symphony in B-flat in a moment or two, his only symphony. And we're going to hear a piece now for six wind players, including two horns, also two bassoons and two clarinets, in this brief March in B-flat by Beethoven. It's performed by the Netherlands Wind Ensemble.

two clarinets, two horns, two bassoons, all of the performers there members of the Netherlands Wind Ensemble. Ernest Chausson, in 1882 and 83 and 89, went to Bayreuth. Actually, he went there other times as well, but in those years he saw Parsifal and was very much inspired by Wagner, sort of going against the trend of French composers in the late 19th century, with some exceptions, Dandy and César Franck among them. But Chausson was inspired by Wagner to write a symphony. Symphony in B-flat is only such piece. We're going to hear that now. The Belgian Radio Television Orchestra, conducted by José Serabrière.

José Sorabrière and the Belgian Radio Television Symphony, the Symphony in B-flat by Ernest Chausson. Let's hear a bit more by Chausson, a song of his, one of his three Shakespearean songs. This is the Song of Ophelia, sung by Anne-Marie.

mezzo-soprano Anne-Marie, pianist Graham Johnson, and that song by Ernest Chausson, text by Shakespeare, by the way, although, of course, translated into the French, the Song of Ophelia. Some lighter music from France now. It's called Béobile. It's by Émile Valteufel.

the Gulbenkian Orchestra, strings, plucking. Michel Sierczewski there, conducting. And that's called Beobile, or Pizzicato, by Emil Waldteufel.

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1: I'm here to provide you with some music. Thank you for that opportunity. I'm Peter Vandegraaff, and Gidon Kremer will be the violinist in Mozart's Second Concerto later on. We have some waltz music now. This is the Grand Waltz, which comes from one of the great ballets by Sergei Prokofiev, Cinderella. Here is, from a complete recording, Vladimir Ashkenazy to lead the Cleveland Orchestra.

Such romantic music as the Prince and Cinderella share their first dance, the Grand Waltz from the ballet Cinderella by Prokofiev, with the Cleveland Orchestra and conductor Vladimir Ashkenazy. Some Cinderella-inspired music ahead. Here is a waltz, famous one by Johann Strauss Jr., called Wine, Women, and Song. And Rafi Arminian conducts the Canadian Chamber Ensemble.

Canadian Chamber Ensemble Raphael Arminian the conductor, and Wine, Women, and Song Waltz by Johann Strauss Jr. This dance music comes from the ballet Cinderella by Sergei Prokofiev. We'll listen now to a brief suite drawn from that great 20th century ballet with Leonard Slatkin conducting the St. Louis Symphony.

ending with a beloved grand waltz, a suite of excerpts from Cinderella by Sergei Prokofiev with Leonard Slatkin and the St. Louis Symphony. This is from a piece called Cinderella by a woman named Alma Deutscher, who is also the pianist here, playing her excerpt, The Ballad, When the Day Falls into Darkness, from Cinderella.

0: Alma Deutscher performing her own music from Cinderella.
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0: We will turn to music of Mozart in just a moment or two with Gidon Kremer violin. And that will be one of the five violin concertos. But first we have this, conducted, not played by, but conducted by Gidon Kremer with Kremerata Baltica. And this is an arrangement of a brief chorus from the St. Matthew Passion of Bach.

Guidon Kremer soloing with and leading Kremerata Baltica in the chorus Lasset uns de nicht zerteilen from the St. Matthew Passion by Johann Sebastian Bach. Let us not divide the garment. Here is Guidon Kremer with the Vienna Philharmonic, directed by Nikolaus Arnkur, and this is one of the five violin concertos by Mozart. It's the concerto number 2 in D major.

Although Mozart is perhaps best known to us today as a pianist, he was one of the great violinists of his generation and wrote extensively for his instrument, including that Violin Concerto No. 2 in D major. Niklaus Arnenkor with Gidon Kremer Violin and the Vienna Philharmonic. Here's a German dance by Mozart.

0: Tanas Krisa and the Slovak Sinfonietta, and A German Dance of Mozart.
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0: Three poems by the Australian composer Sally Greenaway, played by Sally Walker and Emily Granger.

The flutist was Sally Walker, the harpist was Emily Granger, the composer was the Australian Sally Greenaway. We heard three poems. Peter Van de Graaff is my name, here with some music for harp and orchestra by a French composer, a good friend of Debussy. He's probably best known for his orchestrations of some piano pieces by Debussy. His name is André Caplet, C-A-P-L-E-T, and this is his Conte Fantastique, the Fantastic Tale. Elizabeth Hainan is the flutist with the Iris Orchestra, conducted by Michael Stern.

0: The Conte Fantastique, The Fantastic Tale, by French composer of the early 20th century, André Caplet. Elizabeth Hainan was the harpist, joined by the Iris Orchestra and conductor Michael Stern.
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0: This is another fantastic fairy tale. It is from a collection called In the Blue Mountains by the pianist-composer from Norway, Agata Bakar Grøndahl. And this particular fairy tale is titled Night. Pianist Natalia Strelchenko.

a piece more about the fear of the night rather than that tranquility. That is Cold Night by Bakker Grøndahl. We'll listen in a few minutes to a symphony by a composer who was an enormous admirer of Beethoven. The two actually met at one point. It's hard to say that they were friends, but

The composer is a Czech musician named Jan Václav Hugo Vožešek, and he wrote very little music but one wonderful symphony, which we'll get to in a bit. But first, this by Beethoven, one of his best-known pieces, a bagatelle, Für Elise, pianist Alexis Weissenberg.

pianist Alexis Weissenberg and the famous Für Elisa, a bagatelle by Beethoven, who at one point met our next composer, the Czech composer Jan Václav Hugo Vožešek. He died in his 30s and didn't write much music even in his short life, but he did write one wonderful symphony. Here it is, Symphony in D Major by Vožešek, played by the Czech National Symphony, conducted by Paul Freeman.

That was the only symphony by a Czech composer from the time of Beethoven, an acquaintance of Beethoven, Jan Václav Hugo Vožešek, Symphony in D, recorded by the Czech National Symphony, conducted by Paul Freeman. Let's hear a bit of Beethoven, part of his music for Goethe's play Egmont. Peter Schreier is the tenor.

Freudvoll und Leidvoll, full of joy, full of sorrow, from the music for Egmont by Beethoven. Peter Schreyer, tenor, and Walter Olberts, piano.

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1: Peter Van de Graaff is my name, sampling here from the riches of the world of classical music. I invite you along as we will hear music inspired by forests of one kind or another. And then Christian Tetzlaff will be the violinist in the first of the suites or partitas for solo violin by Johann Sebastian Bach. Our first forest-inspired piece is by the African-English composer Samuel Coleridge Taylor, who wrote a series of piano pieces titled Forest Scenes. From it, Waka Hasagawa is the pianist, and we hear The Phantom Tells His Tale of Longing.

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One of the forest scenes, Opus 66, by the African English composer Samuel Coleridge Taylor. The Phantom Tells His Tale of Longing is the title of that particular piece. The pianist was Waka Hasegawa. English composer Sir Arnold Bax was inspired by nature in a number of his compositions, including this symphonic poem, which is titled The Happy Forest. Royal Liverpool Philharmonic Orchestra performs it, conducted by John Wilson.

Royal Liverpool Philharmonic, conducted by John Wilson, symphonic poem by Sir Arnold Bax called The Happy Forest. Here's another symphonic poem inspired by forests, also meadows. This is called From Bohemia's Meadows and Forests, and it's one of the symphonic poems making up a collection by Bedřich Smetana called My Fatherland, Mavlast, Zdeněk Makal and the Milwaukee Symphony.

0: Zdeněk Makal and the Milwaukee Symphony with a symphonic poem by Bedřich Smetana called From Bohemia's Meadows and Forests.
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0: And this is From the Forest Songs. It is from a song cycle called Under the Stars by the Swiss composer Otmar Schirk, and Roman Treckel sings this with Christoph Keller piano.

Aus den Waldliedern, from the Forest Songs by Otmar Schirk, late Romantic Swiss composer who specialized in writing songs. Roman Trekel was the baritone, joined by pianist Christoph Keller. Now to one of the three solo violin partitas, or suites, by Johann Sebastian Bach. He also wrote three solo sonatas, but this is the first of the violin partitas. It is recorded here by violinist Christian Tetzlaff.

violinist Christian Tetzlaff and music of Johann Sebastian Bach, the solo violin partita or suite number 1 in B minor. We think of Bach as a keyboard player, as indeed he was, but he was also a professional violinist. But here is music for the keyboard now by Bach. This comes from the French suite number 5 in G. It's a dance called a bourrée, and Joseph Payne plays it.

0: energetic dance called a bourrée, which comes from the fifth of the six French suites in the French style by Bach. Joseph Payne was the harpsichordist.
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0: Stay tuned for a major chamber work by Johannes Brahms, one of his piano quartets. I'm Peter van de Graaff, first with some Swedish music. Let's begin with this by the 20th century composer Hugo Alfvén. It's called Festival Music, and Stig Westerberg conducts the Swedish Radio Symphony.

Conductor Stig Westerberg and the Swedish Radio Symphony with Festival Music by one of Sweden's greatest composers, Hugo Alfvén. Here's a composer who was born in Germany, but he became very important to Swedish music in the late 18th century. His name is Josef Martin Krauss. As we listen to Petter Sundqvist and the Swedish Chamber Orchestra in A Symphony in C by Krauss.

0: very slight symphony, as symphonies go, not only in structure, only three movements, but also in length, only about 13 minutes long. And that symphony in C by the Swedish composer Josef Martin Kraus. That was the Swedish Chamber Orchestra conducted by Petter Sundqvist. It is interesting to note, and whenever I play his music on the air, I generally do, that Kraus was an almost exact contemporary of Mozart, born just a few months after him and died just a few months after him.
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Philip Brunel and the Swedish Royal Opera Orchestra, March of the Janissaries ballet from Soliman II by Joseph Martin Krauss. It is on to music of Johannes Brahms now. This is music from 1875, and it is supposedly inspired by Werther by Goethe. Piano Quartet No. 3 in C minor. It's interesting to note that at the premiere of this piece, there were two people in the audience who were rivals, not really friendly rivals, either of Brahms. They were Richard and Cosima Wagner. Here's the Kaleidoscope Chamber Collective and the third piano quartet of Brahms.

Music for piano, violin, viola, and cello by Johannes Brahms, the third of the three piano quartets he composed. That was the Kaleidoscope Chamber Collective. This is a song by Brahms' very close friend Clara Schumann. O Lust, O Lust, O Desire, O Desire. Susan Gritton sings it.

0: Susan Gritton with Eugene Astey at the piano, and that song by Clara Schumann, O Lust, O Lust.
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0: Peter Van de Graaff is my name, sharing some delights with you, including a Mozart violin sonata with Jascha Heifetz, violinist, in just a moment or two. First, we have this overture by Telemann, played by Tafelmusik, led by Jean Lemann.

an overture to an overture. In the Baroque, an overture could mean something that opens something. It also could mean a suite. And so that was the overture to the Elster Overture, or suite, by Telemann, in a performance by Tafelmusik Baroque Orchestra, directed by Jean Lehmann. Taking you to Finland later on, I'm Peter Van de Graaff. We have Jascha Heifetz, violin, and Emmanuel Bai, piano now. This recording takes us way back to February 1936, as we listen to a sonata in B-flat, K378, the number 25, by Mozart.

1936 recording with Jascha Heifetz, violin, Emanuel Bay, piano. Music by Mozart, his 25th violin sonata, the K378 in B-flat. Here's music which Sibelius wrote for a play, Kuolema.

0: just a tiny bit of music written to accompany a 1903 play by Arvid Järnefelt called Kuolema, music there by Jean Sibelius, and the Lahti Symphony was conducted by Osmo Venske.
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1: We go to the Karelia region of Finland. We're going to listen to the Karelia legend by Glazunov, Russian composer, in just a little bit. Right now we have the Karelia Overture by Sibelius. This was composed in 1893 to accompany a pageant depicting scenes from Karelian history. Now, there's the famous Karelia Suite, but this is called the Karelia Overture by Sibelius. Finnish Radio Symphony, Jukka-Pekka Saarasta, conductor.

Whereas the Cadalia suite is often heard, the Cadalia overture, which we just heard, which was written for the same event, rarely heard. That's music by Sibelius, written for a pageant depicting scenes from history of the Karelia region of Finland. 1893 music by Sibelius. Finnish Radio Symphony Orchestra, conducted by Jukka-Pekka Saarasta. Another great composer was also inspired by Karelia, and his name is Alexander Glazunov, the Russian. This is one of his last works, 1916 music, and it is indeed inspired by Karelian folk fairy tales. It's called the Karelian Legend. And we listen now to the USSR Symphony Orchestra, conducted by Yevgeny Svetlanov.

one of the last compositions by Alexander Glazunov, the Karelian Legend. USSR Symphony was conducted there by Yevgeny Sviatlanov. This is by Ludwig Zenfeld. It's called Ich weiß nicht, I don't know.

0: Performance there by the Folger consort of some music by Ludwig Zenfelliner, the German composer. Ich weiß nicht. I don't know what he promised her that made her throw the bolt far more open than she had before. Hey, good Henricus, she wants to fix me good, is how the text translates there. The tenor was Mark Bleka.
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2: Wonderful music is coming your way by Johann Sebastian Bach and Robert Schumann, as well as two lesser-known composers, Charles-Auguste de Berlioz and Willem de Fesch. Good morning, I'm Gary Girard. Glad you could join me. We'll begin with a violin concerto by de Berlioz, who lived from 1802 to 1870. He was a violinist and a composer in the Romantic style, and de Berlioz's Concerto No. 9 in A minor, Opus 104, is among his most popular works. Let's hear it performed by the RTBF Orchestra of Brussels. The conductor is Alfred Walter, and the violin soloist is Takako Nishizuki.

0: Music by the Belgian composer Charles-Auguste de Berio from the year 1858. His Violin Concerto No. 9 in A minor, played by the RTBF Orchestra of Brussels with soloist Takako Nishizaki. And that work demonstrates the facility of de Berio's writing for the violin, as well as the operatic elegance and fluency of style that marked his own playing. Gary Girard with you for Morning Classics.
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0: Our other unfamiliar composer is Willem de Fesch, and we'll hear his beautiful Flute Sonata in C coming up in a while after this Concerto for Oboe d'Amore by Johann Sebastian Bach. In this performance, the Moscow Virtuosi with soloist Alexei Utkin. It's the Concerto for Oboe d'Amore, BWV 1055, by Bach.

Moscow Virtuosi, conducted by Vladimir Spivakov, with soloist Alexei Utkin, performed the Bach Concerto for Oboe d'Amore in A major, BWV 1055. I'm Gary Gerard, hoping you had a good night and that you're enjoying our music on Morning Classics. Willem de Fesch was a Dutch composer and violinist who was born in 1687. He wrote chamber duets, concertos, solo and trio sonatas. His lovely flute sonata in C, number 6, will be performed by Ensemble d'Auvergne.

We just heard the Flute Sonata in C minor number 6 by Willem de Fesch, and that was Ensemble d'Auvergne. Let's have Fantasy Pieces by Robert Schumann now, and the pianist is Sviatoslav Richter.

0: Music especially for this early morning hour, we heard Fantasy Pieces, Opus 12, by Robert Schumann. And the pianist was Sviatoslav Richter in that performance. Gary Girard with you on Morning Classics, with music to start your day in style. Thanks for joining me this morning.
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0: It's time for beautiful music on Morning Classics. I'm Gary Girard. Thanks for joining me for music from the Baroque, Classical, and Modern periods by George Frideric Handel, Mario Castelnuovo Tedesco, John Field, and a lesser-known composer, Gaetano Pugnani. Let's start out with one of the finest examples of Baroque music from Handel's Concerti Grossi, Opus 6. After a very unsuccessful 1737 season at his opera company, Handel suffered a mental and physical breakdown. He made a full recovery, but the incident marked a change in style for him, and he all but abandoned Italian opera in favor of the oratorio. However, Handel was worried that audiences would not appreciate his new compositional style, so he wrote 12 concertos, the Concerti Grossi, to support his new style. They were intended to be slotted in during performances of his oratorios to attract audiences. Here's one of them, the Concerto No. 9 in F Major, HWV 327, Trevor Pinnock and the English Concert.

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0: Looking ahead, a wonderful work by Mario Castelnuovo Tedesco, A Little Fantasia. I'm sure you will enjoy it. In the meantime, piano music by John Field from his Opus 1, which was proudly labeled as such and headed with a dedication to his teacher, Muzio Clementi. Therefore, it appears to be the official beginning of Field's career as a composer. The three sonatas of Opus 1 are thus early works composed under the influence of Clementi and his fellow composers in London, including Haydn. Let's hear one of these sonatas. Sonata, Opus 1, No. 3 in C minor. The pianist is John O'Connor.

Well, there we had lovely music by John Field. The Sonata Opus 1 No. 3 in C minor. The pianist was John O'Connor. John Field was born in 1782. He was one of the leading Irish musicians of his time and one of the greatest pianists of the first four decades of the 19th century. Now it's a work of Mario Castelnuovo Tedesco, the Italian-American modern era composer. He was prolific and versatile, writing for a wide range of instrumentation, including chamber and solo pieces, concerti, choral and orchestral works, numerous operas, as well as several film scores. Well known for his richness of sound and texture, Castelnuovo Tedesco was always inspired by poetic ideas, and he used the poetry of Shakespeare as a setting for much of his music. Here's something somewhat poetic in nature, a very enjoyable Fantasia, Opus 145. The music of Mario Castelnuovo Tedesco, performed by the Tinturin Duo.

Lovely music to start your day here on Morning Classics by Mario Castelnuovo Tedesco. His Fantasia Opus 145 was played by the Tinturin Duo. Gary Gerard with you on Morning Classics. We began with early music by Handel. Here's some more music from the earlier period by Gaetano Pugnani, who was born in 1731. It's interesting to note that he was one of the leading violinists of the second half of the 18th century. Pugnani adopted a style of playing that strongly influenced the development of the violin and bow in their modern forms. Here's the Overture No. 5 in E-flat major by Pugnani. It's performed by Accademia Montis Regalis.

0: The Overture No. 5 in E-flat major by Gaetano Pugnani. We heard Academia Montis Regalis. Music for you on Morning Classics. I'm Gary Gerard. Thanks for listening.
1: Hi there, this is Bill McLaughlin. 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Nadia Boulanger, whose name means baker, was the most renowned music teacher of the 20th century. 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From Aaron Copland to Philip Glass, from Virgil Thompson to Astor Piazzolla. 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
0: Good morning. Glad you could join me for this next hour of classical music. I'm Gary Gerard as your host, and we'll have a wonderful mix of classical music in this hour for you. First, it'll be The Pavan for a Dead Princess by Maurice Ravel, followed by The Surprise Symphony of Franz Joseph Haydn, the Symphony No. 94. We'll hear one of the early string quartets of Beethoven and an interesting work by François-Joseph Gossec, with James Galway playing the flute. That's his Tambourin. Let's begin with the Ravel, his Pavan for a Dead Princess. Ravel said at one point that this piece, based on a stately court dance, was a graceful dance for a little 17th century princess, as painted by Velázquez. Let's imagine that now, as we hear Leonard Slatkin lead the St. Louis Symphony Orchestra.

Lovely music by Maurice Ravel. Pavane for a Dead Princess. Leonard Slatkin conducted the St. Louis Symphony Orchestra. Music on Morning Classics. Coming up in just a bit, we'll have music by Beethoven, his String Quartet No. 2 in G. Right now, however, we have a symphony in G. It's Haydn's Symphony No. 94 in G major, which is also known as the surprise. And that's because of a startlingly loud chord that interrupts the otherwise soft and gentle flow of the second movement. This distinctive feature did not appear in the original score. Rather, it was added by Haydn on a whim for the piece's London premiere in March of 1792, and it was retained in later performances. Here's Adam Fischer conducting the Austro-Hungarian Haydn Orchestra in Haydn's Symphony No. 94, The Surprise.

0: Well, there's your surprise for the morning. Haydn's Surprise Symphony, No. 94. Adam Fischer led the Austro-Hungarian Haydn Orchestra.
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0: Now it's one of the string quartets by Beethoven. The string quartets, numbers 1 through 6, opus 18, are thought to demonstrate his total mastery of the classical string quartet, as developed by Haydn and Mozart. Here is the Fine Arts Quartet performing Beethoven's String Quartet No. 2 in G.

One of the early string quartets by Beethoven has just been played by the Fine Arts Quartet. That was the Quartet Number 2 in G Major. Gary Gerard with you on Morning Classics, and we have a toe-tapper coming up next, if you will. And it's from a collection of dance music for the flute. There have been many composers who wrote dances for the flute. They include Bach, Chopin, Debussy, Cacciatorian. And in this case, we have a work of François-Joseph Gossec, who was born in 1734. He was a French composer of operas, string quartets, symphonies, and choral works. Gossec started out as a choir boy, was later taken on by the composer Jean-Philippe Rameau, and then he became conductor of a private orchestra and became determined to revive the study of instrumental music in France. And he really imposed his influence on French music with remarkable success. Let's hear one of his works that turns out to be a dance for flute, performed for us by Charles Gerhardt and the National Philharmonic Orchestra with James Galway as the soloist. This is the Tambourin of François-Joseph Gossec.

0: James Galway with the National Philharmonic Orchestra and a work of Gossec, Tambourin. I'm Gary Girard, so glad you could join me for this hour of classical music.
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3: Good morning and welcome to Monday Morning Classics. Greg Anderson with you. Hope you had a good weekend. For those looking forward to exploring music with Bill McLaughlin, which will continue even with his untimely passing last week at the age of 82, his program this week is entitled Nadia Boulanger, featuring some of the many great composers, Aaron Copland, Walter Piston, and many more. Leonard Bernstein, who've studied with... No, I take that back. Leonard Bernstein didn't. Who studied with Nadia Boulanger. We'll listen next to music of Beethoven, some chamber music. The Septet in E flat major for violin, viola, cello, double bass, clarinet, horn, and bassoon. Music of Beethoven here on WMNR.

Music of Beethoven, some chamber music. Now, this isn't like a string quintet or a wind quintet, an unusual combination. A septet, seven instruments. Beethoven's septet in E-flat major for violin, viola, cello, double bass. Okay, strings, that's fine. But then a clarinet, a horn, and a bassoon. Beethoven's septet, opus 20, an early work. And excuse me if I don't read off all of the performers' names, which is in type so small, I'd have to get out my magnifying glass, even with my glasses on. But it was from an Oxos release, and it was a wonderful performance of Beethoven's chamber music. Good morning, Kurt Anderson with you here at WMNR Fine Arts Radio. We're here on this Monday morning with some music to get your week going. Hope you enjoyed some of our live Tanglewood broadcasts this weekend. And I look forward to hoping to be at Tanglewood this coming weekend myself. Well, next we'll listen to Music for the Piano by Aaron Copland. Now, the interesting thing about some of Aaron Copland's music was that it started out as a piece for piano four hands, and then was later orchestrated. And in this case, Copland's Danzón Cubano is best well known in the orchestrated version. You know, all that percussion and the brass and the wonderful snap, crackle that Aaron Copland was able to orchestrate. Well, you hear some of that snap in the performance of Danzón Cubano by Aaron Copland, a piano duet featuring pianist James Tocco and Aaron Copland's friend, Lucas Foss.

Aaron Copland's Danzón Cubano. We heard it in the original piano forehand version before Aaron Copland then orchestrated it, and was performed for us by pianists James Tocco and Lucas Voss, the composer, pianist, and conductor and friend of Aaron Copland. Next on Monday Morning Classics, we'll just hear the last movement of Tchaikovsky's Serenade for Strings. We'll listen to the Academy of St. Martin in the Fields, conducted by Neville Mariner.

Last movement of Tchaikovsky's Serenade for Strings. The harmonies were so rich there, I thought, what, aren't there some woodwinds? No, just the strings and that lush romantic sound that could be Tchaikovsky's. The last movement of the Tchaikovsky Serenade for Strings with Neville Marriner Academy conducting the Academy of St. Martin in the Fields.

0: 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Violin and Cello, Opus 7, and Schumann's Piano Quartet, Opus 47, performed by Anton Riest, Clarinet, Michelle Kim, Violin, Brian Hong, Viola, Wendy Sutter, Cello, and Mihai Lee, Piano, on Friday, 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

A lot of great chamber music to be heard this summer, and orchestral as well, whether it's Chestnut Hill Concerts at Old Saybrook up the Cate, whether it's Music Mountain in Falls Village, Connecticut, the Norfolk Music Festival, and also up in Vermont. I'm hoping to still make it to the Marlboro Music Festival. Listen to a recording made back in the 70s featuring Marlboro Music Festival musicians performing Mozart's Quintet for Clarinet and Strings. Harold Wright is the clarinetist. The strings are Alexander Schneider, Isidore Cohen, Samuel Rhodes, and Leslie Parnas. Mozart's Clarinet Quintet here on WMNR.

0: Music of Mozart, the wonderful late clarinet for piano and strings, Kirk Listing 581. We heard members of the Marlboro Music Festival from a recording made back in the 70s. Harold Wright was a clarinetist. The strings were violinist Alexander Schneider, Isidore Cohen, the violist Samuel Rhodes, and the cellist Leslie Parnas.
1: 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Composers who inspired Braque or whom he interacted with include Bach, Satie, Ravel, Stravinsky, DeFaya, and more. On Saturday, August 1st at 2 p.m. in Greenwich, Connecticut. 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
0: Well, next we listen to more music. Well, not recorded at Marlboro, but one of the co-founders of the Marlboro Music Festival in Marlboro, Vermont, the great pianist Rudolf Serkin. We'll hear the Beethoven Piano Sonata No. 28 in A Major, Opus 101.

0: Beethoven's Piano Sonata number 28 in A major. We heard pianist Rudolf Serkin. A classic work and a classic performance. It's what we try to do here on WMNR Fine Arts Radio. 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

Good morning. Welcome to Morning Classics. I'm Betty Morrison, and I'm delighted to have you along with me today for our program featuring music for wind instruments. We began with the finale from Anton Reicha's Quintet for Winds in E-flat Major, Opus 88, No. 2, performed by the New York Woodwind Quintet. Reicha's early 19th century pieces played an important role in popularizing the woodwind quintet as an ensemble. Giovanni Gabrielli's Sonata Pian e Forte, 8, published in 1597, is a double chorus motet for instrumentalists and was one of the earliest pieces of music to specify loud and soft passages in print, as well as specific instrumentation. Andrew Perrott leads the Taverner Consort in this performance.

The Taverner Consort performed the Sonata Pianoforte A8 by Giovanni Gabrieli. The conductor was Andrew Perrott. Gabrieli's Canzona per Sonare No. 4 paved the way to what would become the new Baroque concerto style, and which remains popular to this day. The Canzona is performed for us now by the Canadian Brass.

The Canadian Brass performed Canzona per Sonare No. 4 in this live performance. The piece is by Giovanni Gabrielli. The Prelude and Fugue in D minor, BWV 559, is one of the 8 little keyboard preludes and fugues attributed to Johann Sebastian Bach, but they may actually have been written by one of his pupils. Both the first and last line of the Lutheran chorale, Jesu, meine Freude, Jesu, my friend, are representative in this prelude and fugue. The Montreal Festival Wind Orchestra performs this work now under the direction of Mordecai Rechtman.

0: Mordecai Rechtman conducted the Montreal Festival Wind Orchestra in the Prelude and Fugue in D minor, BWV 559, attributed to J.S. Bach. This work was originally written for keyboard.
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0: Beethoven composed his octet in E-flat major for two oboes, two clarinets, two horns, and two bassoons, opus 103, in 1792. He later reworked and expanded this octet as his first string quintet, opus 4. The octet is performed now by the wind soloists of the Chamber Orchestra of Europe.

The wind soloists of the Chamber Orchestra of Europe performed the octet in E-flat major for two oboes, two clarinets, two horns, and two bassoons, Opus 103 by Beethoven. Samuel Barber's Summer Music was the result of a commission by the Chamber Music Society of Detroit. The sections of this one-movement piece change in mood and tempo and is performed for us by the New York Woodwind Quintet.

the New York Woodwind Quintet performed Samuel Barber's piece, Summer Music. Gabriel Pionnet's Pastorale Varie dans le style ancien, the pastorals with variations in the olden style, is a collection of seven short movements. We'll hear a selection of this work performed by the New York Wind Ensemble.

0: Music from Gabriel Pierné's Pastoral Varié dans le style ancien, pastoral with variations in the old style, performed by the New York Wind Ensemble. We'll be right back with more music for wind instruments after these messages.
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0: Welcome to the second hour of Morning Classics. I'm Betty Morrison, and I hope you're enjoying our program today featuring music for wind instruments. H. Owen Reed's La Fiesta Mexicana, a Mexican folk song symphony, was written after a five-month stay in Mexico. The three movements are Prelude and Aztec Dance, Mass, and Festival. The Eastman Wind Ensemble is conducted by Frederick Fennell.

0: Frederick Fennell directed the Eastman Wind Ensemble in La Fiesta Mexicana by H. Owen Reed.
1: Victoria Morse returns to Evening at the Opera on July 28th to co-host a program with Barry Gold on Offenbach's Tales of Hoffmann. E.T.A. Hoffmann was a famous writer on music, but also a talented composer. But in this opera, written by Offenbach, we spend time with E.T.A. Hoffmann as he tells us the story of three failed loves. Join hosts Victoria Morse and Barry Gold for Evening at the Opera, Tuesday, July 28th, beginning at 8 p.m. here on WMNR.
0: Carl Nielsen's piece, simply called Quintet, is in three movements, the last of which contains a chorale, which becomes the main theme for a set of 11 variations. It's performed now by the New York Wind Ensemble.

The New York Wind Ensemble performed Quintet by Carl Nielsen. Johann Sebastian Bach's Little Fugue in G Minor, BWV 578, one of his most popular organ pieces, is performed now by the Montreal Festival Wind Orchestra, conducted by Mordecai Rechtem.

0: Mordecai Richman led the Montreal Festival Wind Orchestra in this performance of Johann Sebastian Bach's Little Fugue in G Minor, BWV 578. And with that, we've come to the end of my time with you today. I'm Betty Morrison, and I thank you for joining me today for our program featuring music for wind instruments. Until next time, please take care and have a wonderful week filled with the joy that uplifting music brings. And please stay tuned throughout the week for more wonderful programming here on Fine Arts Radio, WMNR, beginning next with Afternoon Classics with John Ryden.
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3: Good afternoon and welcome to Monday Afternoon Classics, brought to you on the stations of Fine Arts Radio. I'm John Ryden. I'll be with you from now until 3 o'clock. In this first hour, I have a program of music for strings and string orchestra by Boccherini and Mendelssohn, and we'll begin with a string quartet by Haydn in a transcription for string orchestra. It's a wonderful quartet from his magisterial last set of six, known as his Opus 76. The D minor second in the set was composed in 1796 after the very last of his symphonies. It's a work of contrasts. It begins with a dark, grimly passionate allegro that ends in a ferocious coda. A gentle serenade-like major key andante is followed by a relentless canon that has earned the nickname Witch's Minuet. The quartet concludes with a spicy gypsy finale marked vivace, replete with glissandos and drones and imitations of braying donkeys. The American String Project Orchestra plays Haydn's String Quartet in D minor, Opus 76, number 2.

0: That was Haydn's darkly brilliant, earthy string quartet in D minor, opus 76, number 2, in a version for string symphony. It was played by the American String Project Orchestra, who perform without a conductor.
1: 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That's Friday at 8. Saturday night at 8, Andras Nelsons conducts the BSO for a performance of Mozart's The Marriage of Figaro. And Sunday at 2:30, Joshua Bell is the BSO's guest soloist for the Brook Scottish Fantasy, in addition to Schumann's Symphony No. 3. 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

Composer Luigi Boccherini was born in Lucca, Italy in 1745 and died in Madrid, Spain in 1805. He was a prolific composer of chamber music with more than 200 string quartets and string quintets. He was also the greatest cellist of the classical age, who wrote 10 cello concertos for his own use, works noted for their melodic invention and virtuoso string writing. We'll hear one now, a three-movement concerto in G major with a lovely central adagio. Misha Maisky is the soloist with the Orpheus Chamber Orchestra.

That was Luigi Boccherini's Cello Concerto in G Major. G, that's for Gerard Listing 480, with its fine Adagio slow movement. Misha Maisky was the soloist with the Orpheus Chamber Orchestra. By the time Felix Mendelssohn began to write symphonies at the age of 12, he'd already written a cantata, 2 one-act operas, 4 piano sonatas, a piano concerto, and a violin concerto. He wrote a dozen symphonies for strings, and we'll hear the last and most accomplished of them, a work he completed in 1823, some months before his 15th birthday. It's a composition of astonishing power in 3 movements, a driving opening allegro with a double fugue, a major key andante a la Mozart, and a crackling polyphonic allegro finale. William Boughton leads the English String Orchestra.

0: We've been listening to the work of a 14-year-old master, Felix Mendelssohn's Symphony for Strings No. 12 in G minor, music inspired by Bach and Mozart. William Boughton led the English String Orchestra. And with that, we come to the end of the hour. I'm John Ryden. There's music by Mozart and Beethoven coming up next. Stay tuned.
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2: 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The role of Elijah will be sung by baritone soloist Christopher Grundy on Thursday, July 30th at 7:30 p.m. at the First Presbyterian Church of New Canaan. Tickets and more information, including how to join an ensemble, is available at musiconthehillct.org.
0: You're listening to Monday Afternoon Classics. I'm John Ryden. In the coming hour, I have a program for you of chamber music for winds and strings. First, an arrangement for woodwinds of the most perfect overture ever, the overture to The Marriage of Figaro. This is an arrangement made in 1791 by one Johann Nepomuk Wendt, so that people who lived where there were no opera houses could still hear Mozart's hit tunes. He transcribed 15 numbers from the opera for wind octet, for two oboes, two clarinets, two French horns, two bassoons, and string bass. This is what it sounded like.

That was the overture to The Marriage of Figaro in a contemporary transcription from 1791 for wind band. Julius Rudel led the Amadeus Ensemble. Next in this hour of music for winds and strings, a work by Beethoven that is a serenade in all but name. He wrote it for the unusual combination of clarinet, bassoon, horn, violin, viola, cello, and double bass. It premiered at an extraordinary concert in Vienna in April of 1800 that included music by Mozart and Haydn, an improvisation by Beethoven, and, get this, the premieres of his first piano concerto and first symphony. Yet by all accounts, the serenade, which Beethoven called simply Septet, stole the show and went on during his lifetime to become the most popular of all his works. Here is Beethoven's altogether irresistible Septet in E-flat as performed by members of the Academy of St. Martin in the Fields Chamber Ensemble.

0: We've been listening to the Chamber Ensemble of the Academy of St. Martin in the Fields in a splendid recording of one of the great serenades, Beethoven's Septet in E-flat, Opus 20.
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0: Last in this hour of music for winds and strings, a divertimento for the very different sound of three basset horns, those lower-pitched cousins of the clarinet. A divertimento made of arias from one of Mozart's best-loved operas. You'll recognize them.

0: We've been listening to the three basset horns of the Trio di Clarone in a divertimento on airs from Mozart's Don Giovanni. We heard in order Madamina, Leporello's catalog aria of the Don's conquests, Non mi dir, where Donna Anna vows to marry Don Ottavio, Dalla sua pace, Don Ottavio's hymn of love to Donna Anna, and Riposate, Rest Yourselves, My Pretty One, the humorous quartet sung by the Don, Leporello, Mazzetto, and Zerlina. And that brings us to the end of the hour. I'm John Ryden. Coming up after station break, music by Smetana and Dvorak.
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0: This is Monday Afternoon Classics. I'm John Ryden. Coming up next, music for the Concert Hall and the Opera House from 19th century Bohemia. We'll begin with Bedřich Smetana's cycle of six symphonic poems collectively entitled Ma Vlast, My Fatherland, designed to celebrate his beloved country and its aspirations as a burgeoning Czech nation. We'll hear the fourth poem in the cycle entitled From Bohemia's Woods and Fields, which Smetana described as a painting of the feeling of joy and melancholy of looking at the Bohemian countryside. Sir Roger

0: That was the symphonic poem From Bohemia's Woods and Fields, part 4 of Bedřich Smetana's cycle Ma Vlast, My Fatherland. Sir Roger Norrington led the National Youth Orchestra of Great Britain.
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0: Our featured work this hour is Antonín Dvořák's rarely heard and largely underappreciated Piano Concerto, a symphonic work that lacks the virtuoso brilliance expected of Romantic-era concertos and has found few followers among the great pianists, but was a great favorite of one of the great virtuosos of the 20th century, Sviatoslav Richter, who made a memorable recording of it with Carlos Kleiber and the Bavarian Radio Symphony Orchestra. We'll hear it now. This is Antonín Dvořák's Piano Concerto.

We've just heard a famous recording of Dvorak's Piano Concerto in G minor by Sviatoslav Richter with Carlos Kleiber and the Bavarian Radio Symphony Orchestra. We'll close out the hour with more music by Dvorak, who, like Smetana, wrote opera as well as symphonic works. Dvorak's 13th and last opera is Rusalka, the story of a water nymph who falls in love with a prince. Renee Fleming, who considered this her favorite role, sings in Czech Rusalka's sensuously beautiful aria, "O Silver Moon, Tell Me Where My Love Is."

0: That was Renee Fleming at her very best, singing the aria O Silver Moon from Antonin Dvorak's opera Rusalka. And with that encore, we come to the end of this hour of music from 19th century Bohemia and of this edition of Monday Afternoon Classics. I'm John Ryden. 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
3: Hello again, Wendell Rector with you with Music in the Afternoon. Music this hour by Franz Josef Haydn, one of his string quartets. Then a horn concerto by Carl Maria von Weber, some Mozart, and a little bit of film music at the end of the hour. We'll start with the final one of the string quartets in the Opus 64, Opus 64 number 6 in E-flat major by Franz Josef Haydn. Quatuor Festetics performs.

Hello again, Wendell Rector with you with Music in the Afternoon. Music this hour by Franz Joseph Haydn. Wendell Rector with you on the Stations of Fine Arts Radio. It's great to be with you today. I hope you're enjoying the music. At the top of the hour, I promised some movie music, and I also promised music by Mozart. Let's kill two birds with one stone here, at least initially. We're going to hear some music from the motion picture Amadeus, the biopic, in the current terms, I guess you'd say, of Mozart. We're going to hear the first movement from the Symphony No. 25 in G minor, as heard in that motion picture, and that will be followed by a section from the Sabet Mater of Giovanni Battista Pergolesi. The Academy of St. Martin in the Fields, conducted by Sir Neville Mariner with the Mozart.

The Symphony No. 25 in G minor, the first movement therefrom, Kerschel 183, music of Mozart from the motion picture Amadeus. Sir Neville Mariner conducted the Academy of St. Martin in the Fields. Now we'll go to the Pergolesi, the Quando Corpus and Amen from the Sabet Mater of his. We're going to hear Simon Preston and the Choristers of Westminster Abbey.

The Savat Mater and Amen, or I'm sorry, the Quanto Corpus Moriatur and Amen from the Savat Mater of Pergolesi. Simon Preston conducting the choristers of the Westminster Abbey. Unfortunately, no credit is given for the organist in that recording. This is from the soundtrack of the motion picture Amadeus. My mother did not tell me that they were coming. So begins the book and the movie, The Girl with the Pearl Earring by Tracy Chevalier, which was about the life of one of the models of the artist Vermeer. It was a wonderful book. The movie was pretty good, and the music was awfully fine as well. We're going to hear two selections from that from the score of that motion picture. The music composed, conducted, and orchestrated by Alexandra Desplat. Music from The Girl with the Pearl Earring on Fine Arts Radio.

Wendell Rector with you on Fine Arts Radio. It's great to be here this afternoon. Hope you're feeling the same way. We've grown so used to the picturesque images that are recalled in the titles of and works and music of Respighi, that when you come across the title Metamorphosen Modi 12, Theme and Variations for Orchestra, you say, what? Nope, not a pine tree or a fountain in sight on this one. But it does not take away from the fact that there's some really beautiful music here. And it's presented in a, if you will, non-Respighian way. You might expect it also from the way the movements are indicated, modus 1, modus 2, and so forth and so on, that you're going to be getting a an early ecclesiastical work. Also not true. He uses the word modus and modi in a way of another way of looking at things. So we have an original theme and variations written by Respighi at the invitation of Serge Koussevitzky, who commissioned several international composers to write works commemorating the 50th anniversary of the Boston Symphony Orchestra in 1930. We're going to hear Jeffrey Simon and the Philharmonia Orchestra. Metamorphosen Modi 12, Theme and Variations for Orchestra, music by Ottorino Respighi.

0: Metamorphosen Modi 12, Theme and Variations for Orchestra. Different music by Ottorino Respighi. Jeffrey Simon conducted the Philharmonia Orchestra from a Musical Heritage Society compact disc.
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0: Sometime between 1806 and 1808, or perhaps it might have been as early as when he made the sketches for the symphony in 1804, Beethoven came up with what are probably the most famous opening four notes in classical music. I'm sure you know the ones we're talking about. I won't sing them for you, but we'll hear them later this hour. Beethoven's Fifth Symphony in C Major, coming up later. First, music of Carl Maria von Weber, lived from 1786 to 1826. And we'll hear his most famous work, likely his most famous work, The Invitation to the Dance, originally written for piano, orchestrated in this recording by Hector Berlioz. Hi, I'm Wendell Rector. That and music from Russian show pieces coming up during this hour. Carl Maria von Weber in 1819 wrote his three most famous piano pieces, and chief among them, The Invitation to the Dance, which was later, as I said, orchestrated by Hector Berlioz. We're going to hear the Hanover Band under Roy Goodman.

Music of Carl Maria von Weber, The Invitation to the Dance. Roy Goodman conducted the Hanover Band from a Musical Heritage Society recording. I opened this hour speaking of the four most famous notes opening this piece of music in the classical literature. We're going to hear them next. The Symphony No. 5 in C Major, sometimes subtitled Fate, or C minor, I should say, sometimes subtitled Fate, the Opus 67. We'll hear the City of Birmingham Symphony Orchestra under Walter Weller, music of Beethoven on Fine Arts Radio.

Oh, such a long coda. The City of Birmingham Symphony Orchestra under Walter Weller, the Symphony No. 5 in C minor, Opus 67, the Fate Symphony by Beethoven. And we'll close this hour with music of Prokofiev, another classical top 40, if you will, the Symphony No. 1 in D major, Opus 25, the so-called classical symphony. Leonard Slatkin conducts the London Philharmonic Orchestra.

0: The Classical Symphony of Sergei Prokofiev, Symphony Number 1, if you will, in D Major, Opus 25. Leonard Slatkin conducted the London Philharmonic Orchestra from a RCA Red Seal recording. It's Wendell Rector, hoping you've enjoyed the music today and that you'll join me again next time.
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Hello there, and welcome to Exploring Music. It's Bill McLachlan here. Our theme this week, Nadia's Bakery. We're going to have a look at Nadia Boulanger and see if we can understand what it was that made this modest Parisian woman the most famous, important music teacher of the 20th century. Boy, did she have a list of pupils. Starts with people like Aaron Copland, Roy Harris, Virgil Thompson, Elliot Carter, and goes all the way through Michel Legrand and Philip Glass. She taught them all, it seemed. Nadia Boulanger was born to a deeply musical family. Her grandfather, a man named Frederick, was an important cellist in Paris. He married a woman named Marie Julie, who was an important singer at the Opera Comique. Their son was Ernest Boulanger, and he was a winner of the Prix de Rome, the great composition contest. And then along comes Nadia Boulanger, born September 16th, 1887. Had to do the numbers here. Her father, Ernest, was 72 years old when Nadia was born. But she didn't think of him as an old man. She said, no, this was the fellow who always wanted to have races down to the bottom of the apartment steps. That's not the behavior of an old man. That's a young man who's been around a long time. And he was a profound influence on his pupils, who were many, and included his two daughters, Nadia, born 1887, and her sister, Lili, born 1893. Nadia said that by the time she was 12, she had to play for her father by memory a prelude and fugue from the Wel-Tempered Clavier. Every week, she had to learn these two pieces. She said, but that wasn't such a big deal. He knew all 48 preludes and fugues by memory and pretty much all of his life, which sadly ended just as Nadia turned 12 years old. Just before he passed, Ernest Boulanger said to his daughter, Nadia, I'm leaving you the job of taking care of Lili. You know, she's had some problems with her health. It's up to you to take care of her and help her. Make sure she practices. She's also a very good musician. Nadia Boulanger took this very seriously. And I think right now we should hear some music by Nadia Boulanger. Three pieces. The first one is marked moderately, the second one to be played without hurry and with ease, and the third section called quickly and with nervous rhythm. We'll hear this in an arrangement for trio, the Belmont Trio, cello and two guitars. Music of Nadia Boulanger, three pieces from 1914.

That's the Belmont Trio. Wonderful playing from cellist Maxine Neumann. The two guitarists are Karin Schultz and Peter Ahns. Music of, oh, and this recording is called Nadine Boulanger. Nadia Boulanger, we would call her. Three pieces from the year 1914. Nadia Boulanger had spent most of the first decade of the 20th century at the Paris Conservatoire. She was just a wee kid when she first went there. She was taking organ studies primarily, but also composition and counterpoint class with Gabriel Fauré, in which she was well amused to see a pretty important character. Taking class right beside her was Maurice Ravel, who was about a dozen years older. Funny thing, Ravel and Nadia Boulanger both competed a number of times to win the prize which her father, Ernest, had won back in 1835, the Prix de Rome. And neither Ravel nor Nadia Boulanger ever made it. They only could get to second prize. That was 1908. Still, that's the first time a woman had ever gotten anything like that kind of recognition in this competition. And a few years later, 1913, Nadia's little sister, Lili, won the Prix de Rome. Let's listen to some music composed by Lili Boulanger. We have only time for a little bit of this, an orchestral piece called The Morning of Spring.

Very interesting music from the year 1918, The Morning of Spring, an orchestral tone poem by Lili Boulanger. That was Joanne Folletta in a very good recording with the Women's Philharmonic. I think Lili Boulanger was the sort of younger sister that could drive a lot of people nuts. She was cute. People sort of fell all over themselves making a fuss on her. And she was very fast at music. The things that Nadia Boulanger had to work on so hard, those preludes and fugues of Bach, it seemed as if Lili could just sit down at the piano and play them. She could also play the violin. She could sing and she could compose. And she won the Prix de Rome. Wow, there is cause for sibling rivalry, isn't there? But it didn't work that way. Nadia Boulanger remembered her father saying, "Take care of Lili. Her health is not good. And she needs help." And the death of Lili Boulanger, right after she wrote that piece that we just heard, left Nadia Boulanger utterly bereft. I found a piece for piano from Nadia Boulanger about a year later, Vers la vie nouvelle, which is something like Turn Toward a New Life. I hear in this music her attempt to work herself out of the depth of this bereavement. This piece is so dark and so low. And then about midway through, the music changes. It moves into the higher register, and light begins to stream in. Here's the pianist Emile Naumoff playing Vers la vie nouvelle, music of Nadia Boulanger, written after the death of her sister, music from 1919.

That piece ends gently in C major, in the high register. Nadia Boulanger has made her way from the storm into the light. The piece is called Vers la vie nouvelle, from the year 1919, the year after Nadia Boulanger had lost her young sister, Lili Boulanger. 1919, the war is over. And, among other things, the Americans are starting to show up in Paris. I'm going to start with Aaron Copland. Summer of 1920, Aaron, born in Brooklyn, decided he had to get to Europe to find out what was going on. And almost by accident, he found his way into Nadia Boulanger's counterpoint class. She was not known at all in America at the time. What did he make of her? Well, he tells us. She had, he said, a kind of objective warmth. None of the ascetic intensity of Martha Graham nor the toughness of Gertrude Stein. On the contrary, in those days, she possessed an almost old-fashioned womanliness, a womanliness that seemed quite unaware of its own charm. Her low-heeled shoes and long black skirts and pince-nez glasses contrasted strangely with her bright intelligence and lively temperament. Nadia Boulanger knew, it seemed, everybody in musical Paris. She knew all the French musicians, of course. She had known Debussy. She knew Ravel, who was still around. She knew all of the imports, people like Stravinsky and Bartok and Prokofiev. She also knew Serge Koussevitzky, the Russian conductor who was shortly to take over the command of the Boston Symphony Orchestra. It was Nadia Boulanger who introduced Copland to Koussevitzky, and that lasted for a long time. Koussevitzky gave so many American premieres, but not the first important premiere. That honor belongs to a man named Walter Damrosch, and the piece was a symphony for organ and orchestra, which Copland wrote, featuring his teacher, Nadia Boulanger, one of the great organists. This piece doesn't get played very much, so let me play a little bit of the opening measures. There's solo viola here. After a measure, the flute enters. Strings begin to enter. Here's cello. And second goes on. It's only a few measures before the organ comes in, softly. We think of the organ as this tremendously powerful instrument. It's plain that Copland is fascinated with its lyric qualities, at least at first. Here's the first movement of the symphony for organ and orchestra.

0: It's mysterious music. That same music from the opening comes back at the end. The viola and the flute. Viola again, and then this and the organ. Pretty enigmatic. It's the prelude, the first movement of the Symphony for Organ and Orchestra, music of Aaron Copland, composed for his teacher, Nadia Boulanger, who joined him in the first performance. We were just listening to E. Power Biggs and the New York Philharmonic under Leonard Bernstein. You're tuned into Exploring Music, and this week we're trying to figure out, how did Nadia do it? This boulangerie of hers, this bakery in which she baked up all these wonderful composers, how did she do it? Drop us a line. Let us know how you like the show. You can write to us via our website, exploringmusic.org.
1: 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Clover for Piano Quartet. 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
0: Well, that first movement of Aaron Copland's Symphony for Organ and Orchestra is actually kind of a restrained piece, especially when you think that he's only 24 years old. You expect the composer at that age to be full of vim and vigor and probably a little bit more noise. The second movement is a scherzo, which also begins very quietly with the winds marked pianissimo, the softest of dynamics. And then something very unusual happens. The organ comes in and plays a tune like this. I don't know whether that reminds me of a Gregorian chant or a French folk tune. But whatever it is that Copland is doing, immediately the violins get a hold of it, and they play it out of sync with the organ. Listen to a little of this. This is wild.

Wow, this piece is being heard in 1925. That's Prohibition times. Wonder if those boys in the band have been into the bathtub gin. That's very unusual what Copland is doing there. There's a spot a little later in the piece where it really, really does sound to me, and I think to you too, like Aaron Copland. Plug into this for a second.

Let's listen to the second and third movements now. This is Leonard Bernstein conducting the New York Philharmonic. E. Power Biggs is the organist. In the original performance, I remind you, Nadia Boulanger was the organ soloist. Here's music from 1924, the second and third movements of Aaron Copland's Organ Symphony.

nothing restrained about that final moment. Music of Aaron Copland, dedicated to Nadia Boulanger with admiration. The Symphony for Organ and Orchestra, music composed by Copland in 1924. This performance featuring the New York Philharmonic under Leonard Bernstein with organist E. Power Biggs. The man who conducted that first performance, Walter Damrosch, was a man who wasn't afraid to turn around and address his audience. And immediately upon the conclusion of that piece, he pointed to Copland up in the balcony and said, "Ladies and gentlemen, do you see this young man? He's only 24 years old, and if he can make a symphony like this today, I think that by the time he's 28, he will commit murder." He said later he meant it as a joke, but Copland and the critics didn't take it very kindly. Didn't matter, that was only one of Aaron Copland's styles. We're going to close now with the ending of another piece written about 20 years later. You'll know it.

impossible to hear that and not think of the influence on Copeland of the teaching of Najib Boulanger. Funny thing is, nobody can explain what made Najib Boulanger such a great teacher. They all try. Here's Copeland taking a crack at it. It happens. Some kind of magic does indubitably rub off on the pupil. It begins, perhaps, with the conviction that one is in the presence of an exceptional musical mentality. By a process of osmosis, one soaks up attitudes, principles, reflection, knowledge, and that last is a key word. It is literally exhilarating to be with a teacher for whom the art one loves has no secrets. Film one more passage. This is from Virgil Thompson, another of her pupils. And he writes, "I had never previously had a teacher, nor have I encountered very many since around the world, who knew so instantly what one's music was about. Each piece of it that one showed her, she seemed to understand. And in that way, she put me at ease in front of music paper so that I wasn't writing Beethoven's music, I was writing my own. And my own was perfectly modest or perfectly immodest, just like anyone else's." Virgil Thompson on the magic and mystery that was Najib Boulanger. All the time we have for music today, we'll turn to, how about Virgil Thompson to start us off tomorrow? Hope you can join us. In the meantime, just stay put. Great stuff coming up right here.

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2: Good evening, and welcome to Music from Norfolk, our Monday evening summer feature at WMNR, music from the Norfolk Chamber Music Festival in Norfolk, Connecticut, summer home of the Yale School of Music. I'm Gary Fountain, and this evening we'll hear works from the 2025 season at Norfolk, and I'll fill you in on what's coming up at Norfolk this week. We'll begin with Paul Schoenfeld, his trio for clarinet, violin, and piano.

Trio for Clarinet, Violin, and Piano by Paul Schoenfeld, played by clarinetist David Schifrin, pianist Wei Yang, and Norfolk Fellow violinist Nathaniel Struthkamp on July 4th, 2025 at the Norfolk Chamber Music Festival, summer home of the Yale School of Music. Schubert is next on this evening of music from the Norfolk Chamber Music Festival, his piano trio in E-flat major, Deutsch 929, a chamber work that's expansive, somewhat symphonic even in scope, and emotionally wide-ranging, at times heroic and grand, at times introspective and lyrical. And then there are those moments of energetic, rustic dance.

0: Piano Trio in E-flat Major, Deutsch 929 by Franz Schubert, played by Norfolk Fellows violinist Blues Zong, cellist Lila Holyoke, and pianist Hygin Park, at the Norfolk Chamber Music Festival on August 9th, 2025. Two exciting programs are coming up at Norfolk this weekend. This coming Friday, the 31st at 8 p.m., clarinetist Mariam Adam and cellist Raman Ramakrishnan will be joined by Norfolk Festival Fellows for a sonatina for violin and piano by Jean Sibelius, a sonata for cello and piano by Sergei Rachmaninoff, and a clarinet quintet by Samuel Coleridge Taylor. On Saturday, August 1st at 8 p.m., violinist Annie Kavafian and violist Leslie Robertson will be joined by Norfolk Festival Fellows for a program titled The Year 1826, which will feature Schubert's Rondo in B minor for violin and piano, Beethoven's String Quartet Opus 135, and Felix Mendelssohn's String Quintet Opus 18. Go to norfolkmusic.org for more information and tickets.
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0: Welcome back to the second hour of this evening's Music from Norfolk, our Monday evening summer feature on WMNR of music from the Norfolk Chamber Music Festival in Norfolk, Connecticut, summer home of the Yale School of Music. I'm Gary Fountain, and we'll open this hour with Shostakovich's Trio No. 2. The personal and the political are tightly linked in this work, which Shostakovich dedicated to his friend, the musicologist Ivan Solertinsky, who had died unexpectedly in February 1944. "I owe him my entire development. You can't imagine how difficult it will be for me to live without him," Shostakovich said. The work also reflects wartime suffering against the long German occupation in the Soviet Union and Shostakovich's reaction to news of the Nazi death camps as the Red Army liberated them. In fact, Shostakovich's use of Jewish-style melodies here is both personal and political. Solertinsky had introduced him to Jewish folk music, and Shostakovich later identified Jewish creativity under oppression as a powerful symbol in his work. The overall plan of this piece has been described as, quote, "an arch of grief and rage framed by ghostly lyricism." It begins subtly with a solo cello playing high harmonics, then the violin entering in its low register, and in time, the piano. The final movement has been called a black scherzo, with its compulsive rhythms, its cascading patterns, and its wild pizzicatos. The elegiac feel comes in the third movement, the largo, with its dark beauty, followed by the agitated dance of the last movement with its Jewish tune. Trio No. 2 in E minor for violin, cello, and piano, Opus 67 by Dmitri Shostakovich.

Trio number 2 in E minor for violin, cello, and piano, Opus 67 by Dmitri Shostakovich. Played by Norfolk Fellows violinist Blues Zong, cellist Davis Yu, and pianist Chijo Lee on July 10th, 2025 at the Norfolk Chamber Music Festival. Next weekend, on August 7th, the Horzovsky Trio will play this very work at Norfolk. And a reminder, this coming Friday, the 31st at 8 p.m., music by Sibelius, Rachmaninoff, and Samuel Coleridge Taylor at Norfolk. On Saturday, August 1st at 8 p.m., a program titled The Year 1826 will feature music by Schubert, Beethoven, and Felix Mendelssohn. So go to norfolkmusic.org for more information and tickets. Robert Schumann's Second Piano Trio will round out this evening's program from Norfolk, a radiant, sunny, song-infused work. Schumann began composing this trio on the 10th anniversary of his secret engagement to Clara, with the theme from a love song that he'd composed for her stitched into the second movement. The opening lines of the song, "In the depths of my heart, I keep a radiant image of you." Trio in F major for violin, cello, and piano, Opus 80 by Robert Schumann.

Trio in F Major for Violin, Cello, and Piano, Opus 80, by Robert Schumann, played by Norfolk Fellows violinist Pierce Grayson Wong, violist Tessa Nissetvoldt, and pianist Hyjin Park, at the Norfolk Chamber Music Festival on July 28, 2018. Two exciting programs are coming up at Norfolk this weekend. This coming Friday, the 31st at 8 p.m., clarinetist Mariam Adam and cellist Raman Ramakrishnan will be joined by Norfolk Festival Fellows for a sonatina for violin and piano by Jean Sibelius, a sonata for cello and piano by Sergei Rachmaninoff, and a clarinet quintet by Samuel Coleridge Taylor. On Saturday, August 1st at 8 p.m., violinist Annie Kavafian and violist Leslie Robertson will be joined by Norfolk Festival Fellows for a program titled The Year 1826, which will feature Schubert's Rondo in B minor for violin and piano, Beethoven's String Quartet Opus 135, and Felix Mendelssohn's String Quintet Opus 18. Well, that Schumann wraps it up for this edition of Music from Norfolk, my friends. I'm Gary Fountain. It's been a delight spending the evening with you. I'll be back next week at this same time for more music from the Norfolk Chamber Music Festival, summer home of the Yale School of Music, and we will add to the program music from the 2025 season of Chestnut Hill Concerts in Old Saybrook, Connecticut. Music from Norfolk and Chestnut Hill next week at this time. I'll see you then.

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1: Welcome to Live from the Grand Teton Music Festival from Jackson Hole, Wyoming. 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Led by Maestro Sir Donald Runicles, the renowned festival orchestra consists of the world's finest players from more than 90 ensembles around the world. I'm Jeff Counts, General Manager of the festival, and I'd like to introduce you now to my friend and co-host, Music Director Donald Runicles.
2: Thank you, Jeff. 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
1: On today's program, Donald, we explore two works, one by a Hollywood film composer, and one by a composer who, if there had been a Hollywood in his time and place, surely would have written some of the greatest film scores. I'm referring to, yes, film composer Danny Elfman, and of course, Tchaikovsky, whose Sixth Symphony we'll hear later on this program. But first, a sample of Danny Elfman's piano quartet. Yes, this is the same composer who came up with the soundtracks to movies like Men in Black, Spider-Man, Beetlejuice, Pee-wee's Big Adventure, Edward Scissorhands, Charlie and the Chocolate Factory, and so much more. The list goes on and on. For me, the first movement of this piano quartet conjures Tim Burton's entire filmography. We're on stage at Walk Festival Hall in Jackson Hole, Wyoming. Our Grand Teton Music Festival musicians take the stage to perform Elfman's piano quartet. They will present the first movement of the quartet, Ein Ding, or A Thing.